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1: Yeah.
0: Well, it's a groove of murder affair.
1: Groove of murder
0: and
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That means recycling, composting, reusing, and repurposing materials. 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

0: Moana Va, Navigators of Pacific Pride presents
1: Two Fat Female. This is a show where we are connecting with our Pacific Rainbow community, allies, and family. Expect culture, comedy, drama, tea to be spilled, and a whole lot of gay. We're your hosts, Mama
0: and Alex.
1: Kia ora, everyone. Welcome back to Two Fat Whine. We have a very special guest in the house with us. Please put your claws together for Orisha.
2: Good morning, Teenage Baltimore. Thank you
1: so much for being here. One, I'm utterly over for, if anyone, sorry, those that are listening at home, but we've got to put up a picture here. Orisha, you are one of the most beautiful people that I've ever met in my, just your aura, your presence, your energy, all of it. And I was talking to Alex this morning, and we were thinking about when was the first time I actually met you, because for a lot of my favorite babes in the world, we actually connected online first, I think. And then I think the first time we ever met was at an event called Fat Feb. I know we think it's at the... Was it Fat Feb, right?
2: Yeah, I think so.
1: And I really want us to talk about our experience at Fat Feb.
3: And what a Fat Feb is.
1: Well, yeah, so Fat Feb, I don't think Fat Feb happens anymore. But it was basically an event for fat folks to come and exist and be together, share knowledge. Just like, a space for fat folk. What was your role at Fat Feb?
2: I was brought up by Infamy Apparel, run by Amy and Rhea. I think they're currently in Tamaki Makaurau. They are a fat fashion brand and atelier. They were running an installation / the opening, I think, of Fat Feb, at the Vuni Langivo. They had it in their backyard. And we were wearing these beautiful gowns. We were standing on these platforms, which were, I think, like 70 centimeters high. And we were all
1: They looked
2: big
1: like
2: people.
1: Gods. Like it was actual...
2: It touched the floor.
3: Wow.
1: Like Atua. Yeah, like,
2: it was so beautiful.
1: So beautiful.
2: Each one had, I think, more than 20 meters of fabric each.
1: Photos here.
3: We need to see these.
1: Yeah.
2: Oh, it was beautiful. But yes, I was brought up by them because I had been interacting with them online. And a lot of the people from there I had met online, I'd met you online.
1: Mm.
2: I'm actually wearing their brand.
1: Yes, look.
2: Decolonize your body belts right now.
1: I know, I haven't got one yet, but I need to...
3: That is so cool.
1: One. But we meet there, but I think the funniest thing about our experience is we were all staying together, yeah?
2: Babes.
1: Okay, listen. So it was a fat event, right? So we got this accommodation, we were all good. And then, so we didn't actually arrive together, but the babes that I went with, we got into the elevator and it wouldn't move and it just kept blinking red.
3: It's like, hello.
1: And we actually looked at the weight limit, right? And we didn't exceed it. We didn't think we exceeded it. Nah, the elevator was like, nah, just one fatty at a time. And we were like, great. So we had to go up one at a time. And then we got

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Kentuckian Skeeter Davis, born Mary Frances Pennett, her first solo single, He Left His Heart With Me, not released in New Zealand, after departing as a duo from the Davis sisters from September 1957.

Dale Shannon, born Charles Westover in Coopersville, Michigan, his big top single, Hey Little Girl, reaching a modest number 38 on Billboard from January 1962.

0: Hammond organist Ken Griffin. His rendition of Side by Side, issued in August 1951.
1: This is Vinyl Revival, the unforgettable music.

Canadian vocal group from Ontario, Canada, the Thymus Cathy O, reaching number 16 on Billboard from July 1958. Their biggest hit, Little Darling, number 2 hit, March 1957.

0: UK orchestra leader Ron Goodwin, double Scotch from August 1961. Ron was noted for his easy listening melodies and film themes.
1: And the hits still just keep on coming.

0: Latins and Bo singer Dinah Shore, 10,000 Miles, with Henry Renee and his orchestra, a country folk ballad from June 1951.
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0: and Selena Chan.
1: Spanning from the 30s to the 60s and elsewhere, you can also download and listen online at planetaudio.org.nz/vinylrevival. The band of HM Royal Air Force begins their vintage track, the popular Invercargill March, originally recorded on the Columbia 78 label O1353 back in 1929. The band's other two well-known recordings were Sussex by the Sea and It's a Long Way to Tipperary in 1931.

country pop singer Jim Rees. I'd like to be charting at number 18 on Billboard country charts from October 1958. Yes, it's time for our mystery track, but let's hear it first and the details to follow.

pop country singer guitarist Chris Jensen, a little wind-up doll, the John D. Loudermilk composition, the non-chart, not released in New Zealand from November 1964, his biggest hit, Torture, reaching number 20 on Billboard in October 1962.

0: myself. And sometimes it changes when I start. I have an idea that this is where it'll go. And then another character comes out that seems more interesting or maybe fits the scenario better. And so I do some changing and shifting. And I quite like that flexibility. But it's got constraints as well, because whodunit type of books, the readership have certain expectations about it. And I've noticed that particularly this time around, positioning it there, I need to think about how I engage people in that story so that they, for those who want to, that they can puzzle their way through it and see if they can crack it.
1: Love that. Now, as I said at the top of the interview, for our listeners who can't see at the moment what I'm seeing on Zoom, you've got a lot of very full bookcases. Now, if I was to sneak into your bedroom, though, which is a little bit different than a bookcase, who would I find on your bedside table? Who are you reading at night to put you to sleep?
0: Well, I think I do read crime novels, but I actually read a lot of things. I'm reading at the moment The Meaning of Trees, which is a gorgeous New Zealand book about how we've used plants and trees in Aotearoa. And there's a story around them. There's a history to them. There are different ways in which we use them. Some are poisonous to us, others aren't. We use them for medicinal purposes or whatever. And so that's a fantastic book. But one of the curious things about it is I think, oh, that's interesting. I could use plants in my books. You know, there's opportunities. So I tend to read quite a lot of nonfiction. And then I read crime fiction. I read a really remarkable one called The Good Father. I don't know whether you know that one, but it, Liam McGillivray is a professor of Scottish studies down at Otago, and he wrote this book called The Good Father, and he broke all the rules about how the expectations around a crime novel. We get to the middle and something completely different happens, which isn't usually the structure. He plays around with the structure quite a lot. So I like to see how other people write and then see if I'm courageous enough to adopt it in this being so new at writing these things.
1: Beautiful. Now, there's a question that we do ask a lot of authors who come on, and that is about the way you go about writing, your process. Do you have a special spot you go to? Is there a certain time of day you prefer to write? How do you go about it?
0: I'm completely undisciplined in my style. What you can see behind me actually is where I will write, but we only moved into this house last week, so that's what all the boxes are around me. We're still in the process of moving, but this is the desk that I use. But much of the time in the plotting stage, I have large pieces of paper and dates and things that happen, so I plot it quite carefully. Otherwise, I lose my way. And that often takes quite a few months to settle into what I want to write. But then I just write compulsively. I sit in front of my computer and nothing, I think of very little else. And I can talk about very little else for a few months because I'm a quick writer and I'm obsessed. Obsessive. It's probably one of the more challenging parts of my personality. I tend to really focus on it and then I leave it for a long time. So I will write the first draft and then let it sit and then start thinking about what do I need to do to improve

0: that. So I do quite a lot of quick writing that then I hopefully improve. Although I do wrestle with sentences quite a lot. So I do focus quite a lot on the sentences and the making sure I can make it as good as it I can do. But it was funny with my first novel, because I've written such a lot of books, I've written over 30 books, but they're not in this genre. They're not in fiction. Mm. And when I finished my first manuscript of Dark Sky, the editor said to me, "Oh no, you know, Marie, we're going to be passing this backwards and forwards about 5 or 6 times." And I thought, I don't think so. Surely not. It's not going to need that. Surely it's, you know, it's, I thought it was actually pretty much done. Well, did I find out that wasn't the case? You know, it certainly wasn't done. I rewrote chapters. I developed characters. I did a lot of things. With Jane, the editor who worked with me on Dark Sky and on Icefall. And it's just such a gift to work with an editor. You know, they are looking for the things that sometimes a writer can gloss over or not pay due attention to. And they look for the flaws in the writing, and they look for the flaws in the character development, and have you got these things right? And it's I really enjoyed that. Mm. After the first surprise that was my future for another 3 months, it was a real gift to have a sharp editor who is experienced and knowledgeable looking at this and telling me what she thinks it needs.
1: Now tell me, because this is the second novel in the series, do people need to have read the first before they read the second?
0: No, I don't think so. We worked quite hard to make sure it was standalone. There are references back to the first novel here and there, but I was talking with somebody the other day who had read it, and she hadn't read Dark Sky. And she said, it's interesting because she said it just reads like a standalone novel. So, no, you don't need to read Dark Sky. But if you want to know a little bit about Nellie, and she's the criminal psychologist in my novels, I like good, strong women characters and good, sharp young women. And I have a number of them in this series. But if you want to know a little bit about her, Dark Sky was her first murder, and it was all about the excitement for her of working with the police. Icefall now, she's settling into it a little bit, and she's finding it's not quite so easy as she thought it was before. So there's a bit of a development of her character over the books, I hope. That's what I'm aiming for. Some people are interested in her love life too. Other people are more interested in the science. It's very interesting when I hear back from people. I get quite a lot of feedback from people telling me what they particularly like. And often it's interested in that. Who's on the horizon for her? And is she going to take up with anybody in the books that we're looking at? And so it's really quite interesting to me. Different people want different things. And I guess what I'm trying to do as I go on is to bear those things in mind. Some people want to wrestle with the whodunit. Other people don't. They just want to absorb it and, you know, turn the pages. So I think there's lots of variety and diversity in our readership, and that's something that I really love to hear from people about. What did they like about it?
1: Fantastic.
0: And now, what they didn't like about it, maybe.
1: Well, that sometimes helps as well, doesn't it? Now, so
0: it
1: does. Have you started writing the next book in the series?
0: I have indeed, Emma. I have started to write it. And it is.

0: is set in Kaikoura, but I'm not saying anything more about it.
1: You're going to have to wait for it. Well, because according to what you've said, if it's about a 3 months for the first draft, then a bit of a wait, then some backwards and forwardsing, it may mean that book number 3 might be out by the end of the year?
0: I hope so, yes. I'm certainly hoping so, and I'm aiming for that. Now, what the publisher thinks is another matter, but he's been really terrific and committed to the book so far, so here's hoping.
1: Fantastic. Well, listeners, you need to get along to wherever all good books are sold and find Ice Fall on the Shelf. And thank you to Quinton Wilson Publishing for publishing that. It's only been out for just not even a month yet. So get to the bookstore.
0: No.
1: Get it. Have a read. And maybe tell us via KickArt what you thought of the book and what you're looking forward to in the next one. Thanks so much, Bree, for coming on. It was so interesting. I could talk to you for much longer, and we'll definitely have to catch up at Christmas time when book number 3 comes out.
0: Thanks, Emma. I'm looking forward to it.
2: Now, I have to say, that was such an exciting interview. After we got off, well, after I stopped recording yesterday, we were just saying how her descriptions gave such an amazing feeling of being there, and how fantastic it was that by having those lived experience, how they were able to then be relayed onto the page in such detail with so much colour and look. So thank you again, Marie, for such an amazing interview. Now, our next guest is currently home from London, but I'm not going to say too much, but I am going to play a track.

0: really thrilled to be having this next interview. It's early in the morning and we appreciate that it's never a cool thing to have to be talking at this time of the day. But for this amazing wahine, she is home from London. Although, I'm not sure if she calls London home. Maybe we should ask her. So, kia ora, Phoebe. How are you?
1: Kia ora. I am very well. It is early. I'm not normally up this early. But I'm very happy to be here. And, yeah, I don't know if I call... I think I call London home. I think I call London and New Zealand home. Like, if I'm in London, I'll be like, oh, I'm going home soon to New Zealand. But then when I'm here, people are like, when do you go home? And so I think they kind of have both ended up being my home, which is nice.
0: So how long have you actually been out of Aotearoa now?
1: I moved almost 6 years ago, which is so crazy because it feels like it's been like maybe 2 years. But I think because I come home so often to New Zealand, it kind of feels like I never left, I guess. But yeah, almost 6 years.
0: That is crazy. Now, tell us, how did this journey start for you? Like, what got you into the music industry?
1: Well, I was singing opera as a kid, and I always thought I would end up being an opera singer. And then when it was time to go to uni, I was going to do classical voice. But then I heard about this pop music degree that I had never heard about before. And so I auditioned for that with the first two songs I ever wrote. And then I did the pop music degree at Auckland Uni, and it was like the best thing I ever did. It was so amazing. It really changed my life. And then after that, I started releasing songs that I was just writing with my best friend who I met at the degree, Josh Naley, who's like an amazing producer. And then a manager reached out from England who had found my songs on SoundCloud. It's actually so random. But I think a good lesson that you just have to put stuff out, because otherwise it's impossible to find somebody who has never like put themselves out there. So I think, yeah, just putting stuff out really is how I started doing music.
0: When did you write music when you were at school, or was that also, only start with the degree?
1: Yeah, no, I never even really thought about it. And I didn't even really listen to pop music. I really only listened to musical theatre and opera, kind of classical music. So I don't even really know what made me do. Something called me to the pop degree. But no, I wrote my first two songs I ever wrote for the audition, and they were truly terrible. But they must have seen something in what I did. So yeah, no, I didn't write growing up.
0: So tell me, we quite often ask artists who come on, what's your process when it comes to writing a song? Is it lyrics first then music, or a bit of both together, or does it vary?
1: I definitely do both together, but I do a lot of collaboration. It's very rare these days that I write on my own. So most days I'll go into a room in London with like two other people, and we all write in the room together. And so it's not insular in the way that I could kind of choose how I want to do it every day, because I have to consider the other people in the room too. I think I would struggle to like sit down and write one or the other without thinking of the other one. I definitely think most people do them at the same time. It just makes it a bit easier, I think, at the other end.
0: And apart from the fact that you're working with other people, which probably helps determine what you're writing about, where do you find most of your inspiration comes from for whatever the song is about?
1: Well, at the beginning, when I was starting to do my own artist thing, I was definitely writing about my personal experiences. But it gets to a point where you kind of run out of things to say about the things that have happened to you. And so, because I now write every day, it's my full-time job, and so it would be borderline impossible to draw from things that have happened to me every single day. So I guess with the collaboration it makes it easier, because somebody else might come in with a story, or if I'm writing with an artist, we'll write about what they're going through. But if I'm just writing a song to then pitch out to any random artist, generally we'll think of like a cool word or maybe a cool phrase and then go from there, which is like not really an ideal answer, because I guess you would hope that all music comes from like some place within you that you have to get out, but I don't think that is the case.
0: But I think that's really important, for we get a lot of young musicians listening to the show, and I think that's a really important thing for them to realize, that maybe

0: you know, there's no formula and there's no right and wrong.
1: Totally. Yeah, it's super different every time. And that's what I really like about it, actually. And I think that's why I can do it every day, because every single day is so different. And yeah, it's just so fun. It's fun to just write what you think is like a fun thing to say, or yeah, it's really fun.
0: So you mentioned that growing up you did a lot of opera and musical theatre.
1: Yes.
0: How do you think, in what way do the experiences you had from doing musical theatre and yes. and opera earlier, how is that put into your life now? Like, does it help or...
1: Yes. Oh, I think that I really, really think that every human should have to do children's theatre. Like, the things that I learned in children's theatre as a child will never be... I could never have learned in any other space, I don't think. Like, learning to be comfortable in front of other people, which is just what life is. You're always in front of other people. It's impossible to ignore. But also learning to tell stories and be, you know, imaginative. And when you're in the rehearsal room, you have to imagine what it's going to be like and feel like and look like. And none of that stuff is there. I think all of that comes into play. But also even just like my best friends who I have now, I met doing children's theatre because we had this shared thing that we loved that wasn't, you know, like partying and dating. It was like when we were going to do Sue School the Musical next. And I think that was really important. But especially for my songwriting, I think I draw a lot of inspiration more from musical theatre, I think, than the classical and opera, although those are both dramatic too. But I think, yeah, I mean, every single day I think about a musical theatre song when I'm writing a pop song, because it's the best form of storytelling, really, I think, that you can find. And so, I don't think I could do what I do now had I not grown up doing theatre, or, you know, I still engage with a lot of theatre now.
0: I love that. I love that. My mind is pinging as to where I can put that little sound bite, because, man, there's a lot of adults out there that need to understand how important it is for their kids. What were your parents like growing? Were they supportive of this journey? How did they feel about you jumping on a plane and going to London?
1: Well, they didn't really have a choice but to be supportive, because I'm very... I've always really been sure of who I was and what I wanted, but they were extremely supportive. But when I moved to London... it wasn't really even something I wanted to do, but it was just during COVID. Before COVID, I was going back and forth a lot. And then during COVID, you couldn't go back and forth anymore. And so my manager at the time was basically like, you need to either move to England or kind of stop doing music, because there's the way that I wanted to do music was full time and in a really big capacity. And that just doesn't really exist here. And so he was like, you just have to go. And so they had to be even extra supportive, because I was feeling really panicked about it. But my dad's from England and he grew up there, and so it didn't feel like this big, huge, different thing to him, because he knows England really well. But they are just so supportive, which is funny, because no one in my family is musical, really, apart from my granddad. But like in my immediate family, all of them are like quite sporty. And so I think I was very confusing to them the whole time.
0: I love that. I love yeah. that. Random question now.
1: Yeah.
0: What is the biggest thing you miss about New Zealand? Apart from your whānau, when yeah. you are in London, what is the biggest thing that you miss?
1: Oh, that is such a good question. I do think just community in general is something in New Zealand that is really hard to replicate in any other country. Aotearoa has such a beautiful way of, like, I just feel like even walking down the street, everyone's smiling at each other and saying good morning, and, that's not happening in London. If you try to smile at someone on the tube, it's like carnage. It's just not a good idea. So I definitely miss community in general. But also, I guess, I think the food here is really good. And I don't know if it's because it's the food I've grown up with, but I do find myself very excited to go back to Countdown on New World when I get home, or Woolworths, I guess. And like there's certain restaurants that I've loved, and I think just feel nostalgic. So yeah, probably those things, I guess.
0: If there was something that you could, or is there something that you bring home back to New Zealand with you that you think New Zealanders should have from London?
1: There's this candy called Percy Pigs that they sell at Marks and Spencer's, and it's really banging. And I think every country would, I think we could end all conflict if Percy Pigs were available worldwide.

0: I just made that.
1: So it's a suitcase. So we know when you land in New Zealand, there's a suitcase full of Percy pigs for all your friends.
0: Yeah, they're going to have to call me aside. Yeah.
1: I love that. And then when you go home, you can put in your Tim Tams and your pineapple.
0: Totally. And also, there's like this, these chips here called Cheese Pinos. I'm always taking those back for all my New Zealand friends who live over in London. So those, it's really just snacks. I'm just like a snack meal across the borders.
1: So just out of interest, you say all your friends in London. Did you find that when you went to London, you discovered there were, like, the Kiwis orientate to you because they know you're there? Like, do they hear you
0: Yeah.
1: and go, oh my God, you're from New Zealand?
0: Well, I moved first and I lived there for like maybe 18 months before my friends joined me. But since then, truly, I've probably had like 10 of my best friends move over. And most of them I met in children's theatre. So we're always talking about like when we did Joseph when we were kids. But yeah, I think it was just like after COVID, you know, there was that kind of mass exodus of people my age, and most, lots of my friends decided to move to London, which was so epic because that first year was pretty lonely. But it was actually kind of nice because it meant that I had to make British friends too. Whereas if I had moved with my New Zealand friends, I would never have tried to make any others probably because I just really like them.
1: Well, we're going to, we've played, of course, at the start of the interview before you came on, we played Till You're Ready. Tell us a little bit, what was that, like, where did that come from? Where was that in your art journey?
0: I wrote that song actually years before it came out, but I always really loved it when I wrote it, and I just love a big kind of pop song, which people kind of shy away from because it's not like the coolest version of music, I don't think. But I love pop music and I love a sparkly pop song. So I wrote that with my best friend Rory Adams and a producer called Martin Sholey, who's a genius. And we actually wrote it on Zoom, which is so crazy. And then I recorded the vocals in my parents' house because it was during the pandemic. And then a few years later, I just really still believed in it. So I posted it, a snippet of it on TikTok, and it did kind of well, which then forced my team to let me put it out. And then it came out and it actually did really well in Aotearoa, and I'm really proud of it and I love that song.
1: Amazing. Now, you mentioned TikTok then. How much of your mahi is your promoting yourself in social media?
0: Well, when I did the artist thing, which I don't do so, I more write for other people now, but when I was an artist, I mean, it's, I had to figure out how to like TikTok, and the way that I got there, because it feels kind of inherently evil to have to do that, but actually it's almost like you get a free billboard and it's either going to go up on the side of the road in Gore or it's going to go up in Times Square, and you don't know which one it's going to go up in, and you just have to roll the dice. And because one day it will go up in Times Square and everyone will see it and it could change your life. And so I had to just reconcile with the fact that it could be a really life-changing thing. And I've seen it change so many of my friends' lives. And so it felt, you know, achievable. But it's a tough relationship to think that you have to put yourself out there in that way. Is, you know, I can understand it's terrifying, but I do think it's worth it. And that's where I landed.
1: Beautiful. I love that. Now, we're going to end your interview because I know that you've got an important meeting with people back home. It's amazing what Zoom does. Who would have thought before COVID, would we have realized that we would be doing all of this kind of stuff online? So maybe there was some, if we're looking at the positives out of the pandemic, there it goes. Now, we're going to end your interview, though, with another song of yours, So Scared to Be Happy. Tell us a little bit about that. Give us a little bit of an insight.
0: I wrote Scared to Be Happy on my first trip to London, my first writing trip, and it was so scary to go in with these people who have been making music for a long time. And I remember sitting down and kind of just like word vomiting how I had felt about a recent breakup. And I was getting to the point where I wasn't that sad about it anymore, but that was kind of terrifying because then, you know, you're moving on in some way. And I had vowed to everybody that I would never move on. And so then I was going against my word. And my mom had said to me, like, I promise you one day you'll be happy. And I was always being like, you're wrong. You don't know me. And I was reconciling with the fact that she actually was right. And she actually knows me more than I know myself. And so we wrote this song about how it's like scary to feel happy again after

0: after you felt such despair. And it's a song I could only have written when I was, you know, like 23 and everything felt really dramatic. But it's a song I'm really proud of. I love the song.
1: Beautiful. Now, tell us, where can people follow, find your music, listen to you?
0: Well, my artist name is Navy, which is N-A-V-V-Y, because I'm an idiot. And it's that everywhere. Yeah, you should just be able to find it there.
1: Fabulous. Now, we're going to end your interview. Would you like to introduce your song here on Kick Arts?
0: Sure. This song you're about to hear is called Scared to Be Happy, and I hope you enjoy it.

Well, what an awesome interview and also amazing music. So make sure you do check out Phoebe or her artist name, Navi, with two V's. Now, of course, we've been playing music last week and this week of award winners from the Aotearoa Music Awards. And during those awards, there was an amazing speech that has been posted in so many places made by Dane Linda Topp, which was truly emotional for so many reasons. And I suppose the first reason, of course, was that only a couple of days before, her twin sister Jules had passed and was finally at peace after her battle with cancer. So Linda even being at the event was huge. But she stood up, and in her 7-minute speech, she included a request for more funding for the arts. And it was a plea. It was definitely a, this is not good enough, something needs to happen. Now, Paul Goldsmith was in the house, and his response that came out later via reporters was an interesting one. You know, he basically brushed it off and said that, typical, you know, blame us, basically.

Basically, it's the same old cliche every time. Attacking a centre-right government was his response. I think as an artist, I know how frustrating the whole funding thing is. Nobody really ever knows where it sits and where those goalposts are going to be. And it takes hours to do a grants application. It's crazy how long that takes, you know, and I don't know, how do we fight for a bit more help from the government? I mean, budget cuts for arts funding, you know, constantly for 20 years, according to CEO Gretchen LaRoche. Creative New Zealand has been trying to increase our baseline funding with no success. Creative New Zealand can only give us what they have. Now, I know a lot of their funding, about 70%, comes from lottery grants. And then the government contributes. But what the government contributes is relative in comparison to what they give sports and what they give other areas. I suppose this is something, don't get me started, but if we don't all start, how are we going to make a difference? I don't know. And I mean, is a government change going to change anything? I mean, we just need to look back at what people turned to during the pandemic. It was the arts. Suddenly there was crafting. Suddenly everyone was downloading movies and listening to music or singing themselves. You know, I just think it's so important. And I also think it's so important when people like Dame Linda gets up, they're the voices that need to be heard. But I'm going to step off my soapbox right now and hit us with another amazing Kiwi artist and their latest song. This is Kaylee Bell with Once in a Lifetime.

Now, I got on my little bandwagon before that song, and while that song was playing, I was also on The Big Idea and came across their article from the 28th of May about what this year's budget means for the arts. And I just thought we'd talk about it just for a few minutes. So the government requires 2% baseline savings from arts, culture and heritage agencies it funded. 2% might not feel like much, but that 2% is going to ripple. It's going to spread across every funded cultural identity, including the Ministry of Culture and Heritage, Creative New Zealand, New Zealand On Air, Radio New Zealand, Te Papa, Te Matatini, the New Zealand Music Commission, NZSO, and more. So what does this mean? Well, Prime Minister Luxton has confirmed that the net operating package would be 2.1 billion rather than 2.4 that was set in the policy statement. The government wants to return a surplus and is pursuing it through tight controlling of operating spending. Okay, cool, fair enough. It was never going to be good through the eyes of generosity. It's nowhere nearly as bad as what it could have been. So let's have a quick look. The budget directly addresses the creative sector. It allocated $460.7 million for 26 and 27 and $1.7 billion over 4 years to the arts. Alongside this investment, the government has required all agencies to vote to contribute 2% baseline saving package. That's 27 million over 4 years. 27 million. Like, that's just crazy. Absolutely crazy. So, there's a few wins. The New Zealand Film Commission is gaining 800K specifically to manage the rebate. Te Papa, although contributing to savings in this budget, has had its baseline funding increased. Losers. New Zealand On Air is the largest contributor to savings over the 4 years. That includes a total of $13.8 million over 4 years, including a total of 5.6 savings. Well, that's a huge reduction. Creative New Zealand faces a $1.3 million cut. Te Matatini faces a $1.5 million cut. These cuts are over 4 years. The Symphony Orchestra, New Zealand Symphony Orchestra, $1.4 million cut. Wow. Royal New Zealand Ballet faces $568,000 cut. I mean, it's just crazy. And all these cuts just keep on going. And, you know, in arts education, if government funding per student does not keep up with inflation, well, how are we meant to provide arts? How are we meant to pay for classroom specialists? How resources? You know, how are kids meant to have the experience if there's not the money put in? I could go on and on and on, but maybe we need to actually have a kick arts with some funding people. I don't know. Anyways, so back to kick arts. We, as we've mentioned the last few weeks, are getting really full really quick. And I think it's super, super important that if you have something coming up, even if it's in the distance right now, that time is going to come around so fast. Let us know. Book in now to our schedule. We're taking bookings right up to the end of the year. So send us what you'd like to do, and we will book you in a time on your preferred date to come in for an interview. It's quite funny, actually. It kind of, again, buzzes my brain's snapped out to somewhere else. And that is people actually booking early. So not just for interviews here on Kick Arts, which is what we're talking about, but I have to say, we've got to get out of this habit of waiting to the last minute to book for things. Like, as a producer, it's really stressful sitting there not knowing if tickets are going to sell. And then suddenly it's bombarded with tickets and it's all fantastic.

hopefully. But what can we do to get people back in the mentality of booking early? I'd love to hear your ideas. Maybe we need to start a post on Facebook about, or Instagram about this one, a bit of a ask a question poll type thing. Because what is it that we can do to get people to schedule? I understand that we're still a little bit post-pandemic when everything was being cancelled, but that's not really the case now. So, you know, get in there and book. Get in there and book. That's all I'm going to say. Gosh, I am on a bit of a rant today, aren't I? And back to what I was saying before, we would love as well to have some music to play. We love supporting new artists, old artists, artists returning, anyone at all. And we would love to play your music. So you can email us at info@kickarts.org.nz. Make sure you're following us on Instagram and Facebook as well. That's kickarts.nz. Now, I know I've got another busy week coming up. In fact, the next few weeks are absolutely crazy. So just closed Hadestown, popping to help my son move flats in Christchurch, which means I'm actually also managing to catch up with the Anne Juliet tour and see it a couple of months on since I saw it up here in Tamaki Makaurau. So I'm really excited about that. Then Wednesday night, I'm having the immense pleasure of being at the opening night of Heather's here at the Civic. And that is going to be so exciting. What a cult phenomenal musical. Stage Antics are actually producing it in September up here, the teen edition of it. And those kids are so excited about getting to see the show as well. So not too sure what Stephen is up to. I know that next weekend we have a pretty full schedule with both of us back, and that's going to be really cool too. So I think it's time to take us out with some music. I'm watching that timer go down so that I can definitely play one, if not two songs, and just trying to think what that might be. Again, I'm going to say a huge thank you to our sponsors, Dolphin Theatre, and for all of our music. If you want some good Kiwi music, you can't go past the new Hatchlings Spotify playlist. It's updated every single week with New Zealand artists and their latest tracks. And it's such a good way to hear someone that you normally wouldn't. Like, hit on some of those tracks. Listen to someone new. I challenge you. Give that a go. Now I'm just rambling a bit really to fill in time so that this track plays out. But anyway, like we've said, send us what you would like to hear as well. Like, is there someone that you would love us to interview or a topic you would like us to talk about? Remember to email us at info@kickarts.org.nz. Also, have you checked out our website? Find out what events are on. And again, if you've got an event you'd like to list there, send us an email for sure. Now, we're going to end the show finally. Enough of Emma's rambling. As I said, back in the studio next week. And we're ending tonight with Flynn Adamson with his latest track, Warm. I want you to go out there and, as you know, kick some ass.

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Downtown judge taking everything I had. Strip me naked. Strip me. Everything I had. Yes, yes. Took my house.

There was a mean, mean old judge. He took everything I had. Yeah. He took everything that I had. Yeah, yeah. He stripped me, he stripped me. Oh, he stripped me.

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